Stuff Smith, his violin, and his Onyx Club Boys on Decca Records with Where is the Sun? Recorded on May the 4th, 1937 in New York City. Stuff Smith, one of jazz music's preeminent violinists of the swing era. Let's go now from a preeminent violinist to a preeminent pianist. Then, did you know that World War II morale songs were not just written about men in the service, but women also? That after this.

A standard of the big band era, Jersey Bounce, performed here by, and I think this is the first time I ever played the Bluebird record of Earl Hines and his orchestra's version of the big band standard, recorded back in 1941. Earl Hines and the orchestra. I'm Jeff Bressler. This isn't 1941, but this is the weekly edition of the Make Believe Ballroom. During World War II, most war-related sentimental and morale-boosting music reflected men overseas and the women waiting for them back home. But there were some songs that were written about women in the military service. And there were actually several songs about that fact. Well, as women officially joined the ranks, such as the WACS, which were the, how could I forget, the Women's Army Corps, the WASPs, the Women's Air Force Service Pilots, and the WAVES, Women Accepted for Voluntary Emergency Service, popular culture reflected that trend in the military. So let me play one of those songs for you now.

First Class Private Mary Brown, also known as PFC Mary Brown, World War II morale-boosting song by the great composer Frank Lesser, and recorded here by Clyde Lucas and his orchestra for the Budget Hit record label back in August of 1944. I'm Jeff Bressler, and you're listening to the one, the only, the original Make Believe Ballroom. A listener's email coming your way shortly after a young Perry Como.

way. Back 1903, ragtime was a novelty, but it's been modernized, I see. Everybody calls it swing. Rhythm never changes much, it stays about the same. And though swing deserves its fame, it's the same old jazz with a brand new name. And if you hear somebody shout, swing it, brother, swing it out. It's rhythm that they're talking about. Everybody calls it swing.

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And I would suspect that since Como started with the Ted Weems Band, that was most probably the Ted Weems radio show he was singing on. So, as I look at my playlist, let me play another Ted Weems, then go back to that listener's email.

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I'm one of your listeners, and I would like to request a song by Louis Jordan, perhaps Choo Choo Chaboogie or Just Like a Woman. While he may not be a big band leader in the truest sense, he made a significant contribution to music during that era with his Jump Blues, and he made a bridge to rock and roll. Thanks a lot. I'll keep listening. Best regards, Tom." Well, Tom, thank you so much for your email and that request. I actually played Choo Choo Chaboogie a few weeks back, so I offer for you now your alternative selection from Louis Jordan, Just Like a Woman.

A number one rhythm and blues hit back in 1946 on Decca Records, Ain't That Just Like a Woman by Louis Jordan and his Timpani Five. A song that was an early bridge to rock and roll. And while Louis Jordan, he didn't single-handedly invent rock and roll, but he is universally recognized, I think, as its grandfather. And certainly he was one of the most critical forces in laying its structural, rhythmatic, and stylish foundation. So thank you, Tom Miglior, for that request and a great written introduction into Louis Jordan. And now for our wonderful audience and Tom, how about one more from Mr. Jordan? Also the name of a popular past Broadway show.

jump and shout. Tell me, who do the critics rave about? Five guys named Moe. They came out of nowhere, and that don't mean a thing. They're red high, and you'll know why when you hear them swing. Highbrow, lowbrow, all

Five Guys Named Mo by Louis Jordan and his Timpani Five, vocal by Louis and Ensemble, recorded on Decca Records back in 1943. Now, this record was, in actuality, it was just a moderately popular record back in 43, certainly a bouncy novelty song, but it was actually elevated to become one of Jordan's most famous numbers when its title was used for the hit Broadway and London stage musical of the 90s, Five Guys Named Mo, which featured many of the band's most well-known songs. Again, thanks, Tom, for your email. And again, to reach me, I'm Jeff at MakeBelieveBallroomRadio.com. 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

From Vocalion Records, recorded in London, England, January the 11th, 1937, Benny Carter and his orchestra with I'm in the Mood for Swing. So many of you may be asking, what was Benny Carter, the legendary

as an arranger for the BBC Big Band. He was celebrated, from what I have read, as jazz royalty in the UK, recording a ton of tunes with top European musicians before he returned to America. The great Benny Carter. And now let's go back stateside with the 1939 Metronome All-Stars. The iconic swing standard Blue Lou was recorded by the Metronome All-Stars for Victor Records on January the 11th, 1939 in New York City. The band, as we have discussed in the past, the Metronome Band was a dream team assembly of the absolute top giants of the swing era, as selected by the readers of Metronome magazine. And on the recording, we're about to hear, among others, Benny Goodman, Bunny Berrigan, Harry James, Sonny Dunham, Tommy Dorsey, Jack Teagarden, Bob Zirkey. I think Jaime Scherzer was in that group, but those names, et al. So why don't we just spin it?

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screen here in the Crystal Studio, another listener's email that reads, and it's from Frank Longo. Stand by. Here it is. Hi, Jeff. I listen to Make Believe Ballroom on your flagship station, WGMC Jazz 90.1 in Rochester, New York. One of the things I notice is that you mention arrangers as an afterthought. I'll try to correct that for you, Mr. Longo. I was fortunate enough to have studied big band orchestration under Bill Finnegan back in the mid-1970s, a skill I have not used in over 40 years, unfortunately, and knew he arranged for Tommy Dorsey back in the 40s. Can you play some of the arrangements Finnegan did for Tommy? As an aside, I became reacquainted with the Tommy Dorsey Orchestra in the 1980s with Buddy Morrow taking the baton and my very good friend Walt Andrus as his vocalist. Unfortunately, Buddy has left us, and Walt has been quite sick and has stopped performing. So for you, Mr. Longo, a Tommy Dorsey record from the late 1940s with arrangement by one of your mentors, Bill Finnegan.

Tommy Dorsey and his orchestra recorded their popular big band arrangement of the Continental that we just heard on December the 3rd, 1947 in New York City, arranged by Bill Finnegan. And thanks for the email, Mr. Longo, and thanks for introducing the audience to the wonderful arranger, Bill Finnegan. And once again, to reach me, I'm Jeff at MakeBelieveBallroomRadio.com. 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And now, my dear audience, some early Andrew Sisters, when they were still, in my opinion, under the spell of the Boswell Sisters in their singing style.

Why Talk About Love, an early Andrew Sisters recording on the Decca label from October the 14th, 1937. Let's play another record.

I really stop kissing my baby.

Kissing My Baby Goodnight, a classic swing-era jazz song recorded by Duke Ellington and his famous orchestra, featuring the vocal by Duke's longtime vocalist, Ivy Anderson. Let's see what we have here in the record bin that I didn't get a chance to play last week. Let's see. Well, we heard Bunny Berrigan earlier with the Metronome All-Stars perform Blue Lou. I have another Berrigan I wanted to play on last week's show.

Bunny Berrigan and his orchestra recorded their famous 1937 swing interpretation of Mahogany Hall Stomp for Victor Records on June the 25th, 1937. Let me go now to check the clock to see how we're doing on time. If I don't stick to 58 minutes exactly, some of our radio affiliates around the country get heart palpitations, and I don't feel like sending anyone to the hospital today. And no need for the ambulance. We can get our business done in the remaining 7 minutes. Let's start with a swinger from Ray Noble.

Chinatown, My Chinatown by Ray Noble and his orchestra, recorded for Victor Records in 1935. And, well, why don't I flip this record over to the B-side for British-born bandleader Noble, later to make his mark on the radio in America.

0: The B-side to Chinatown, My Chinatown by Ray Noble here. Let's swing it. Ray Noble and his orchestra with the Freshmen from 1935. A great record, both the A and B-sides. See you all next week.
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0: Welcome. I'm Tammy Grimes. How many stars are up there? More than you can ever hope to see, even on the clearest night. More than you could ever hope to count. And each star is a sun just like our own. Maybe bigger, maybe smaller. And around each sun, there revolves a group of planets just as there does around ours. And isn't it possible, even probable, that on some of those planets there could be life? How do we know that that life isn't trying to reach out to us? How do we know it hasn't arrived here already?
1: The ship. The ship is coming down.
0: Where? I don't see it.
1: Let us all join hands. Join hands. And I will sing down the ship.
0: Where? What ship?
1: Welcome and joy to you. May the harmony of your planet blend with the melody of ours.
0: Who are you talking to?
1: The people on the ship.
0: What people?
1: You mean you don't see them? You don't hear them?
0: Oh, listen. One of us is crazy, and I'm sure it isn't me. Our mystery drama, Universe Hollow, was written especially for the Mystery Theater by Sam Dan and stars Patricia Elliott. I'll be back shortly with Act One. If one word could somehow capture the very essence of our times, that word would be media. For those whose success depends on the public perception of who and what they are, the media is the lifeblood of their existence. Yes, the media makes and the media breaks. Even those who make up the media are ruled by it. The reporters, journalists, commentators, columnists, they too become media stars, and they too can become its victims. Yes, those who live by the pen may also die by the pen.
2: Taxi!
3: I'll take them bags, ma'am.
2: I'll hold on to these two.
3: Yeah, right now, just a big one. There, now, all comfortable, ma'am?
2: Oh, just fine.
3: Good, now. Well, where to?
2: Do you know where Universe Hollow is?
3: Well, I most certainly do. It's where all them crazies hang out.
2: Why do you say that?
3: Well, they claim they see flying saucers and UFO and such, you know.
2: Does that make them crazy?
3: Well, I've been living around here all my life, 63 years, come July the 4th, same birthday as my Uncle Samuel, and I never did see one. All them green and yellow little fellers is supposed to pop right out of them spaceships or whatever. And right now, I know who you are.
2: Who am I?
3: Well, you are one of them well-known reporters. Your name's Shelley. No. Sheila. Yeah, Sheila. Sheila Rogan.
2: Well, how did you guess?
3: I worked it out. Same as if I was a detective on one of them shows.
2: Really? But how did you go about it?
3: Well, now, first, you got that expensive-looking camera, right?
2: Right.
3: Now, second, that thing looks like one of the tape recorders, right?
2: If I had a cigar to give out, you'd get it.
3: Well, I wouldn't smoke it. 63 years old and never inhaled a whiff of tobacco or drunk a drop of whiskey.
2: And how about women?
3: Been married 6 times. Yeah. Oh, now let me see. Now, where was I? Oh, yeah. Third, you're headed for Universe Hollow to do a story on them, right?
2: Oh, you haven't missed one yet.
3: And fourth, you do have a familiar face.
2: I noticed you didn't say it was a pretty face.
3: Well, now, no, I didn't, but it's a...
2: No, it don't. Don't. It won't get better.
3: Well, I would say it's a definite face.
2: You mean strong?
3: Well, no. It's the kind of face that you know it's there.
2: Oh, thank you.
3: And I also seen you on them TV panel shows.
2: Oh, you're still batting 1,000.
3: And you won that Pulitzer Prize, right?
2: Wrong.
3: Oh, now, hold the phone. I seen it in the papers. They did give you the prize.
2: Yes, and then they took it away from me.
3: Oh, yeah, that's right. Yeah, I remember. Oh, that's tough.
2: Prize for investigative journalism to Sheila Roger for the Larkspur Chronicles.
3: Yep, that, That's what it said.
2: And it wasn't long before the Larkspur Chronicles became the legends of Louis Larkspur.
3: Can I ask you a personal question?
2: Well, can I stop you?
3: Now, how come you were taken in by that dude, huh? You know, somebody like you has been all over the world, knows the ropes and things. Well, guess he had a lot of folks bamboozled, even the president. Can I ask you another personal question?
2: Oh, please. Go ahead. We're old friends by now.
3: Well, now... If I was to wreck this cab and cripple, well, maybe kill a couple of passengers, nobody'd ever give me another job again, right? Now, how come you're still working?
2: Well, Tex, I'll tell you.
3: Hey, my name ain't Tex.
2: Well, isn't every Westerner called Tex?
3: Well, only if they come from Texas.
2: Oh, well, where are we now?
4: Colorado.
2: Mm-hmm. Mm, you sure sound like Texas. Tex, I've got a problem. I need a drink, and I just found out that this is a dry county.
3: You really need a drink?
2: Bad.
3: Well, that's just exactly when you shouldn't have one. But if there ain't no help for it, I got me a little flask here.
2: Tex, I'm gonna let my hair down. I drink because nobody loves me.
3: Ah, the good Lord loves you.
2: Oh, game, set, and match to Tex, the demon driver from the great state of Colorado.
3: Now, you might try a bit, huh?
2: Well, thank you, Tex. You are one of the great humanitarians of our modern civilization. Oh, not bad. Oh, not bad at all. Where did you buy this, Tex?
3: Well, I make it myself. That's how I make certain everything in it's pure.
2: Well, here's to purity. Tex, what am I doing here? Me. I talk to presidents, kings, dictators. I write about movers and shakers, wheelers and dealers. And now I have to go out and cultivate some weirdo who heads a bunch of nuts, and they're all one step away from the loony bin.
3: Well, now, we shouldn't none of us be bitter, ma'am.
2: I said to Robbie...
3: Huh?
2: Robbie, he's my publisher, Robbie. Oh. Robert Adrian Smith, the great press lord. Oh, surely you've heard of him.
3: Well, I can't say I have.
2: Well, it just goes to show you. Robbie, I said, Robbie, you've got to give me a chance to come back. And he said, Sheila... You're under a cloud. You've got no credibility. And I said, let me do a piece where credibility doesn't matter. And he said, what would that be? And I said, I'll write a thing on flying saucers. And he said, sold. And here I am. How much further is it to Universe Hollow?
3: About 8-10 miles.
2: You know what I'd like to do for just a little while, Tex? I'd just like to... sit back and cry. Do you mind?
3: Well, no, not at all. You've been working up to it since the minute you got in here. Now, come on, you let me turn on the radio. There, now, you just sit back now and have yourself a good cry. Better take a little nap.
5: Sheila.
2: Louis? Is that you, Louis?
5: Yes.
2: It can't be.
5: And why not?
2: Because you're dead.
5: Oh, you say that every time.
2: What do you want?
5: I don't want anything. I'm dead. When you die, it all dies with you. The burning ambition, the frantic desire. It all dies. What do you want, Sheila? Why do you keep calling for me?
2: I have to ask you, Louis. Why did you destroy me?
5: Did I?
2: I spent 20 years creating a reputation.
5: I didn't think about you, Sheila.
2: You didn't.
5: Men like me, or like I was, we never think of anyone else. Nothing must ever get in our way.
2: Those things you said to me. Those personal things, Louis.
5: Oh, I don't even remember them.
2: How could you forget?
5: I would have said anything to achieve my goal. And if another person, people, even an entire nation gets destroyed in the process... Well, that's been the history of the world, hasn't it?
2: How could you do it, Louis?
5: Sheila, my dear, your whole working life has been spent observing the rich and the great. Why does what I say surprise you?
6: But why me, Lewis? Why me?
3: Miss Rogan? Miss Rogan?
6: Why me? Why?
3: Miss Rogan?
6: Where are you?
3: Where's who?
6: Lewis.
3: Lewis?
6: He was just sitting here and talking to... Oh.
3: You were fast asleep.
6: Oh. Why have we stopped?
3: Well, we're here.
6: Where?
3: Universe Hollow.
6: But it's just a few shacks and some tents.
3: Yes, ma'am. And this particular one is the best of the lot. Now, they directed me to bring you here.
6: Who did?
3: Well, some fellow who appeared to be the chief nut. And now, although I guess we better not use that word around here. You know, now it's possible they might think that we're nuts. Now, I'll bring the bags inside.
6: Well, where is everybody?
3: Near as I could make out, they're in that big circular tent having a meeting or a seance or whatever they want to call it. And now let's get you all squared away. Well, this ain't one of your luxury motels, but I guess it's clean enough.
6: Well, but where's the telephone?
3: Don't seem to be one. No TV either.
6: Is that... a kerosene lamp?
3: It must be. I don't see no electric wires strung nowhere.
6: But how can I plug in my typewriter and my tape recorder?
3: Well, what? I had this old maid school teacher, and I remember she said, before folks had forks, they used their fingers. Now, you're just going to have to write longhand.
6: Oh, if I still remember how. Well, here you are, and... thank you very much for everything.
3: Well, thank you very much, Miss Rogan. Now, you let me know if I can do anything for you again.
6: I will. What is your name?
3: Well, now, you might just as well call me Tex. Good night.
6: Good night, Tex. Lewis. Lewis. Why did you destroy me? Why?
5: Sheila. Oh, Sheila, if you play to win, you must also be prepared to lose. And to pay the price, I paid. I did what I had to. I gambled. I lost. I settled the debt with one shot from a .32 caliber revolver.
6: Why did you destroy me?
5: Oh, stop whimpering. If your life has become unbearable, end it.
6: No. No. Oh, hello. Who are you?
7: My name is Serene. And you are Sheila Rogan.
6: I didn't hear you come in.
7: I know.
6: How long have you been standing there?
7: Who really knows? By the way we measure time here, say a half hour.
6: I'll let that go for now. I was asleep.
7: You were talking to someone.
6: I was dreaming.
7: Were you?
6: Of course I was.
7: You're positive?
6: He's not here, is he?
7: He is living in another state.
6: No. He's not living in any state whatsoever. He is dead.
7: All you're saying is that he is no longer in this world.
6: Yes, and since this is the only world there is...
7: Oh, I'm afraid that isn't true.
6: What? Are you saying there's another world?
7: Oh, yes. An infinite number of other worlds.
6: You're sure of that?
7: Yes. I come from one of them.
6: You do? From where?
7: From a point in space.
6: Oh, you mean like Mars, Venus?
7: Oh, no. From deep and distant space.
6: Yes. Well, yes, good. Good. And your name is Serene.
7: Yes.
6: Ah, and on this distant world of yours, you all speak English?
7: English?
6: Yes, the English language.
7: We don't have a language as you know it.
6: Oh. Well, then, what are we speaking now?
7: We are not speaking. We are having a direct exchange of thoughts.
6: Okay, Serene. I see where you're coming from. Now, what's the purpose of this, or shall we call it, group?
7: The bard will explain it.
6: The bard? He's your leader.
7: He's our singer. We don't have leaders. Oh, I believe he is here now.
6: Right on cue. Did you rehearse it?
7: Are you prepared to receive him?
6: Oh, that's what I'm here for. Won't you come in?
8: Good evening. I am the bard.
6: Oh.
8: Beg your pardon.
6: Here I go again.
0: On that somewhat cryptic remark, we shall lower the curtain on Act One. Just what does it mean? Here I go again. Why did she suddenly say that? Would you like a hint? Think of a great popular tune. We're going to be singing something like it in Act Two. Figuratively speaking, of course. Despite statements to the contrary by certain eminent novelists, the rich, the great, the famous are very much like you and me. At heart, they are just as insecure, just as afraid of death, just as eager for love. And so they commit as many follies as we do. When they succeed, their joy is so much greater because they have risen so much higher. But when they fall, their pain is so much deeper because they have fallen so much lower. Ask Sheila Rogan. She knows.
8: You are Miss Sheila Rogan.
6: How do you do?
8: I am the bard.
6: Which means what?
8: I am the singer for the people.
6: Which people?
8: All who come here to Universe Hollow.
6: Oh, you actually sing for them?
8: No, you might say I speak for them. But the thoughts are so beautiful, we call it singing.
6: Okay. You and I are actually speaking, or is it all in the mind?
8: No, we are speaking.
6: English?
8: English. Like you, I am from this planet.
6: Oh. You're not part of Serene's group.
8: We're all part of the same group.
6: And which group is this?
8: It consists of all human beings who wish to arrive at fulfillment.
6: Well, you can't beat fulfillment.
8: You've had a very long and fatiguing journey. May I suggest a night's rest? Tomorrow will be quite exciting. We will have a landing.
6: Does that mean what I think it means?
8: More people are arriving from Serene's planet.
6: Oh. Why are they coming?
8: But to share their happiness.
6: Share their happiness. Okay.
8: May you have the most pleasant night's sleep. Come, Serene.
6: Yes. Good evening. Good evening. Yes, indeed. I can write this thing up in a day and get out of here fast before I get to be as nutty as they are. I write this in a rude hut that is lacking in everything we consider a convenience, even a necessity. I write in longhand because there is no electricity for my typewriter. And even if I could type, I wouldn't. Somehow the noise would be too much of an intrusion. These people seem to radiate a kind of simplicity, a sort of statement of the essentials of the human condition without a single unnecessary frill. Or is it a pose carefully staged for my benefit? I don't know.
5: And you'll never know either, as long as you...
6: Lewis?
5: Oh, Sheila.
6: What do you want?
5: I shouldn't care to see you make the mistake again.
6: What mistake?
5: The one you made with me.
6: What mistake?
5: You fell in love with me.
6: That isn't true.
5: Oh, it isn't?
6: No.
5: Then why did you go against all your instincts and write the story?
6: It was a great story.
5: But it destroyed you. You keep asking why I chose you to write it. You know why. You were vulnerable.
6: That's a lie.
5: I could see it. The best lady journalist in America.
6: I am not the best lady journalist. I am the best journalist.
5: Well, pardon my unconscious male chauvinism. Yes, you were the best. But after everyone went home, what and who were you at 3 o'clock in the morning?
6: Please. Please let me alone.
5: But you didn't let me alone.
6: I didn't do anything.
5: You gave me the signals. You could be had. It's true, isn't it?
6: No.
5: Perhaps you still have to lie to yourself. After all, you're still alive. But I'm dead. I can afford to tell the truth. I wanted power. The Larkspur Chronicles. The true story of those men who guide our destiny. I thought I could destroy them.
6: With my help.
5: Of course. With the aid of your reputation for fearless honesty. With the help of your crisp, dynamic prose. With your help. With your help, they could be swept away. I would be left.
6: You seduced me.
5: Only because you wanted me.
6: You never cared about me.
5: If you want a man who cares about you, don't choose one who wants to rule the world.
6: But why did you have me write those lies?
5: Because I thought they would be believed. It's the chance all great men take. We all tell lies. We must. The public could never tolerate the truth. It's just that some of us are found out sooner than others. You are making the same mistake.
6: I don't know what you're talking about.
5: The very moment the bard, or whatever he is, walked into your room, what did you say? You distinctly said, "Here I go again."
6: I...
5: Yes? Sheila, you're in love again.
6: I'm not even thinking of
5: and
6: love.
5: The story you write will be the story he wants you to write.
6: He isn't going to tell me to write anything.
5: Oh, yes, he will. He won't say a word, but you'll try to please him.
6: No.
5: Yes, just as you tried to please me.
6: No, I won't. No, this story is my passport back to civilization. It has to be funny, filled with insights. It has to show these people as a group of charming nuts. It has to pose the subtle question, what is their angle? When will money, the root of all evil, sprout into a poisonous plant, and I know how to write it?
5: Good. Just answer one small question. Why did you say, "Here I go again"?
6: I don't know. I suppose it could happen. He is attractive, but it won't happen. I won't let it happen. I won't let it happen. I won't. No.
9: Miss Rogan?
6: No. No.
9: Miss Rogan?
6: No. What?
9: Miss Rogan?
6: Yes. Come in.
8: Good morning. What's this, Siv? Have you been up all night?
6: Yes, I sat down to write my story. I must have fallen asleep.
8: Will you join us for breakfast?
6: No, thank you. I never eat any.
8: Then perhaps you'll be hungry later. First, I must go to the mountaintop and sing them down.
6: Oh, what does that mean?
8: The craft is approaching. It must be guided in. I must talk to them.
6: Where? Where are they?
8: Now? Oh, millions of miles out in space.
6: And you're going to talk to them?
8: It's known as singing.
6: Well, whatever you want to call it. How could they possibly hear you, millions of miles away?
8: If I had said that we have a transmitter that could beam a signal through space, would you believe me?
6: Yes.
8: Why?
6: Well, because...
8: A transmitter is merely a device for sending out waves of energy. We have those same powers, haven't we?
6: Well, maybe you do. I don't.
8: Oh, we all do. Shall we go to the mountaintop together and sing to them?
6: So, what's happening?
8: You don't hear what's happening?
6: Well, what am I supposed to hear?
8: The hustle and bustle of activity aboard the ship. The excitement, the preparations for landing. These are Serene's people.
6: You mean you actually believe her when she says she's from outer space?
8: Well, why shouldn't I believe her?
6: Okay. Tell me. Where are you from?
8: Here.
6: Right here?
8: Yes.
6: This place that's called Universe Hollow?
8: Yes.
6: You mean you were born here?
8: I was reborn here.
6: I see.
8: Each of us has the power to be born many times.
6: Oh, of course.
8: Each of us can change and become a new person.
6: Oh. And what did you do before you were reborn?
8: I wasted my time. I wasted the vital forces of my life.
6: And what are you doing now?
8: Now? I and the others are seeking the truth of the universe.
6: Have you any idea of what that truth may be?
8: It will be revealed at the proper time.
6: By whom?
8: Each of us will hear it. You are on course.
6: Who are you talking to now?
8: I'm singing to the ship.
6: Oh, excuse me.
1: We will hold the ceremony. Joy to you as well.
6: I assume you were still singing to the ship?
8: Oh, yes, yes. And now, there's nothing to be done until the docking ceremony. Won't you join me for breakfast?
6: Why is this place called Universe Hollow?
8: Where we are is sort of a valley, a hollow between two great mountain peaks. It's a meeting place for all the free spirits of the universe. The ships are always coming in.
6: Do you know something? When I listen to you, I don't need a drink.
8: Miss Rogan, what are you going to write about us?
6: Why? Are you worried about your image?
8: No, I'm worried about you.
6: Why should you worry about me?
8: Because you're sorely troubled.
6: Where did you get that idea?
8: You've had a rather bitter experience.
6: Oh, you can say that again.
8: Your only thought is to reestablish yourself to your former preeminent position.
6: And what is wrong with that?
8: You wish to use us as the instruments of your rehabilitation.
6: Go on.
8: You'll ridicule us. You'll use all of your considerable wit to make us a laughingstock. But you will do us no harm at all.
6: Well, then what's the complaint?
8: You will destroy yourself all over again.
6: Bard, I'll tell you this. The kind of article I can do on you folks could win me a Pulitzer. And this one will stick. Then, once again, I'm back there pitching in the big leagues.
8: And dying there slowly, painfully.
6: That I don't follow.
8: It's not what you want out of life. You worked, you sacrificed, you gave up everything, and then when you arrived at the top, you discovered that it wasn't where you wanted to be because you were there all by yourself.
6: Oh, you should write the advice to the lovelorn.
8: Why not? I was once as lovelorn as you are. Long ago, in another life. That's why I came here. That's why we all come here. It's a place where we may help each other to discard all of our false illusions and excess baggage.
6: Just tell me one thing. When does the money change hands?
8: Money? Oh, poor Sheila. You've been abused by the world you still cling to, and you won't let go.
1: You're arriving early.
6: Now who are you talking to?
8: The ship.
1: Joy to you. We are ready to receive.
6: Oh, now what?
8: Come, join us. The entire community will go out to welcome the ship. Hurry. Serene, it's your ship.
7: Yes, from my home. It's filled with the most wonderful people.
8: Friends.
1: Friends! As you know, as you feel, as you see, the ship is coming. Let us all join hands. Let us all sing to her silently and welcome her down.
7: Here she comes. The ship. Here she comes.
0: Reporters have always interviewed people who claim to have seen UFOs. But now, we have a reporter who is about to become witness. And so the authenticity of her account should be beyond question. But reporters, after all, are also human and subject to the frailties that may beset the rest of us. We shall see about this spaceship, or alleged spaceship, in Act 3 shortly. Margaret Fuller, perhaps the first great feminist, looked up at the sky one night and exclaimed, "I accept the universe." When Thomas Carlyle was told of her remark, he said, "By George, she'd better." The truth is, all of us must accept the universe. But how many of us, in fact, do any of us know what the universe really is? Is it cold, barren space illuminated by twinkling stars? Or does it teem with life? Will we ever know?
1: Let us all join hands and sing down the ship.
10: There it is.
6: Where? I don't see it.
1: Welcome and joy to you. Our hearts reach out and touch. May the harmony of your planet

0: Welcome, all passengers.
1: They'll be disembarking in just a minute.
2: Who will be disembarking? From where?
0: Perfect landing, Captain. Perfect, as usual.
2: Bard, what are you trying to do here?
0: Beautiful ship, isn't it?
2: Okay.
0: Would you like to go aboard?
2: Sure. Show me where.
0: You don't see it?
2: That is what I keep trying to tell you.
0: Well, then obviously you can't go aboard her.
2: Do you expect me to believe that you actually think there's a spaceship or a flying saucer or whatever and that it has just landed here?
1: Bard, come. I want you to meet my brother.
2: What sort of a charade are you playing with me?
0: Sheila, you don't see the ship.
2: I think we've already established that.
0: You don't see it because you don't believe it's there.
2: Oh, it's my fault.
0: The ship just doesn't fly in.
2: Uh-huh.
0: We, each of us, create it. We create it because we need it. We want it so badly, we have to have it.
2: Are you admitting it's an illusion?
0: Well, of course.
2: Ah.
0: The ship, all these things we try to bring into our lives, they're all abstract ideas.
2: No kidding.
0: All life is the struggle to convert abstract ideas into reality, isn't it? And so, we've taken the abstract idea of the spaceship, of a universe teeming with life, and we've managed to transform it into reality.
2: And no one can prove you wrong.
0: But everyone who wants to can prove us right.
2: Is that a fact?
0: If you look within you, deep inside, you'll see what you really want. Then you will see it here at Universe Hollow.
2: Okay.
0: And now, if you'll excuse me, there are people I must say hello to.
2: Say hello for me, too. I spent a week in Universe Hollow. I know no more now the day I'm about to leave than I did on the day I arrived. Are they receiving secret support? Possibly. But from whom? Is this the beginning of some new political movement? Possibly. Is this a setup for a monumental sting or scam? Possibly. Huh. The possibilities are infinite. Because the universe itself is infinite. All I know is I was there. I didn't see the spaceship. Period.
3: I saw the spaceship, Sheila.
2: Lewis, what do you want now?
3: I saw it. I saw it much too late to do me any good, but it is not too late for you.
2: What's not too late?
3: Go on board the ship. Save yourself.
2: No, thank you.
3: He's handsome, Miss Bard. Not as handsome as I was.
2: He's crazy.
3: No, no, you're the one who's crazy. You have a chance with him.
2: Why would I want him?
3: You're probably in love with him already.
2: What if I am? I'm always falling in love. But it means nothing, because the man I fall in love with hardly knows I exist. Unless he wants to use me, the way you did.
3: Is your last chance, Sheila.
2: Don't say that.
3: Back in the rat race, you wouldn't have time. When will you ever have the chance to develop a deep, lasting relationship? Oh, take him, Sheila.
2: And live out here, in the boondocks.
3: Travel through space.
2: No, thank you. I'll stay where I am.
3: I won't ever see you again.
2: I know. I'm reconciled to the way life is going to be. The way it has to be.
3: And about your article?
2: Yes?
3: It drips with sarcasm.
2: Good. I'm back in form.
3: It's drenched with cynicism.
2: It's supposed to be.
3: It's patronizing and destructive.
2: Great.
3: So it will be very successful.
2: Thank you, Lewis.
3: Goodbye, Sheila.
2: I think we're quits. Finally.
0: I'm sorry you're leaving.
2: Well, it's been fun, Bard.
0: I was hoping you might stay.
2: Why?
0: We need people. And besides...
2: Yes?
0: Well, all this, it isn't for you.
2: No, no, no. All this, whatever it is, it's not quite my cup of tea.
0: Do you know how your cup of tea is really flavored, Sheila?
2: Yes. With the taste of big cities, with the smell of the centers of power, I have to be in the middle of

0: Well, then I hope you find happiness there.
1: I don't see how I can. I never did before.
0: Then why are you going back?
1: Because it's the only life I really know.
0: It's never too late to know a new one.
1: Oh, yes, it is.
0: You never know until you try.
1: I did try. I tried to see that spaceship. I tried as hard as I could. I just couldn't make it land.
0: Serene went down the road to a telephone. And your taxi will be here any minute now. Goodbye, Sheila.
1: Goodbye, Bard.
2: Well, now, we going to get to read that there article, Miss Rogan?
1: Yes, it'll be syndicated throughout the country, Tex.
2: What did you think of them folks back there in the holler, huh?
1: Well, you said it all the night you picked me up. It's a nest of crazies.
2: Yeah, I admit I may have said that, but... Well, now, you know, this is real crazy, but I think sometimes that I hear them spaceships landing.
1: Really?
2: Yes, ma'am. And there are times when I could swear I see the bright red glow of the engines.
1: Are you sure you're not sampling some more of that home brew you've been serving up to the needy?
2: Well, all I can say is, if this keeps up, I may end up becoming one of the needy myself.
3: Come in, Sheila. Sit down.
1: Okay, Jesse. Give me the verdict.
3: It's absolutely sensational.
1: Ah.
3: In all the years I've been your agent, I never thought you could write like this.
1: It's good, huh?
3: It will make the whole world forget the Pulitzer Prize fiasco. Sheila, this piece brings you all the way back home. It's going to be the biggest thing that ever happened. What? We'll make it a book.
1: A book?
3: Why not? On the strength of this, I can go to any publisher, and I can go to any motion picture company.
1: What?
3: It's a movie, my dear. Do you know who could play Bard?
1: Oh, no, wait.
3: I can get us an advance of $1 million, maybe more. You just leave it all to me.
1: Sure.
3: What did I tell you 20 years ago? I told you we'd strike it rich one day.
1: What's that?
3: What's what?
1: Oh, you don't hear anything?
3: No, what am I supposed to hear? Sheila, are you all right?
1: I hear it. I hear it.
0: Will you sing the ship down, Sheila?
1: Yes. Oh, yes. I hear it. I hear them.
3: Sheila, don't scare me like this.
0: The ship is arriving now.
1: Who are you talking to?
3: Joy to you? Joy to whom?
1: The people on the ship.
3: What ship? Sheila, stop it. Sit down.
1: I have to leave.
3: Where are you going?
1: To the ship.
3: Where? Where is it, this ship?
1: It's coming down in Universe Hollow. I'd better take this, the article.
3: No, leave that here. I have to have copies made.
1: No, dear Jesse. I don't want a thing like this ever to be published.
3: Let me pour you a drink.
1: It's a new world, Jesse. A whole new, wonderful world. Oh, it's filled with endless possibilities. It's light. It's bright. It's overflowing with love. And I'm part of it. The ship. I can see it coming down.
3: I bet you can.
1: Welcome and joy to you. May the harmony of your planet blend with the melody of ours. May all the forces of peace and love and light combine.
3: Sheila, think of what you're doing. You're throwing away a multi-million-dollar package.
1: Set your course bearing for love, for peace, for joy.
0: My course is set, Sheila. Our course is set.
1: Jesse, I'm going back there.
3: Where?
1: To Universe Hollow, to the Bard, to another world.
3: Are you crazy?
1: Today. Today is the first sane day of my life. Set your bearing for love, Bard. For love and peace and joy.
4: And I assume that they did. Now, you can look at this story in an infinite number of ways, but let's consider two of them. First, it happened just the way we told it. She was able to summon those powers, whatever they are, and actually see, hear, and become a part of the spaceship, or whatever it was. Second, she has this habit of falling in love with the men she interviews, and Bard was the next on the list. So you take the interpretation that captures your fancy and wait just for a little while for me to return. What's there in the endless reaches of space? What awaits us when our own ship shall finally venture toward the newest frontiers? Or we might also ask, what ships are reaching toward our own? Shall we call it turf? One can only hope that they shall arrive bearing peace and light and love. We certainly could use all we can get of those. Our cast included Patricia Elliott, Arnold Moss, Earl Hammond, and Joyce Gordon. The entire production was under the direction of Hyman Brown. This is Tammy Grimes, inviting you to return to our Mystery Theater for another adventure in the macabre. Until next time.

You like that? I think it sounds wonderful. 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Quiet, please, Rolla. Rolla. 20453, comes love, take two.

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His car was parked there in the same gas station, all dressed in green, dark green. I couldn't move my head, but I was watching him in the mirror. Oh, it was horrible. His face was sort of erased. But I knew he was looking at me. Two invisible eyes. Two invisible and monstrous eyes. Please stop. You're frightening me. I'm sorry, Butterfly. You shouldn't listen to Mommy. 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Now close your eyes. 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Everything is light. 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
1: Everybody loves a mystery. 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
2: 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Watch this! This is the heavy, heavy monster sound. The nuttiest sound around. 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

0: Everybody loves a mystery. 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

0: Aaron Bang Isaacson.
1: It's just a really unpleasant reminder of people as commodities or as a product, as something that can be bought and sold. It's very unpleasant to witness, and I think this ruthless rhetoric, where military actions are not taken off the table, is completely wild and ruthless towards the people who live here.
0: Senate Republicans abruptly left Washington, D.C. Thursday for the Memorial Day recess without casting a vote for a $72 billion budget reconciliation bill to fund ICE and Border Patrol for 3 years. That's on top of the $170 billion provided to those agencies by Congress last year. This comes as President Trump faces a growing revolt among Republicans over his plans to use public funds to build a $1 billion ballroom at the White House. And the Justice Department's creation of a nearly $1.8 billion slush fund to compensate MAGA allies prosecuted by the Justice Department. Already, several prominent January 6 rioters have said publicly they'll seek a share of the fund, as have disgraced politicians George Santos and Rod Blagojevich. On Thursday, Senate Republicans met with Attorney General Todd Blanche behind closed doors. The Hill reports the meeting became a screaming fest after Blanche refused to limit who would be eligible to get paid by the fund. North Carolina Republican Senator Tom Tillis called the plan stupid on stilts.
2: Because it will invariably put us in a position where your taxpayer dollars and my taxpayer dollars could potentially compensate someone who assaulted a police officer, admitted their guilt, got convicted, got pardoned, and now we're going to pay them for that? That's absurd. The American people are going to reject this out of hand.
0: Meanwhile, congressional Democrats have introduced legislation to block the Trump's Justice Department's new slush fund. A bill authored by Maryland Congressman Jamie Raskin would bar the use of any federal funds to back the settlement and would limit payouts. Other legislation proposes a 100% tax on future beneficiaries. To see our interview with Congressmember Jamie Raskin, go to democracynow.org. In Arizona, Tucson advocates are demanding the release of activist DACA recipient Carla Toledo, who was violently detained at her home earlier this week. Federal immigration agents forced their way into Toledo's house to arrest her without reportedly showing a warrant. Toledo has lived in the U.S. since she was a year old and obtained Deferred Action for Childhood Arrivals, or DACA, which protects immigrants who came to the U.S. as children from deportation. But under Trump's second term, DACA recipients have been increasingly targeted. In Oregon, body camera footage obtained by the group Innovation Law Lab shows federal immigration agents pulling over a van of farm workers, then smashing the windows and using a facial recognition app to identify and arrest the workers without a warrant. The footage was disclosed as part of a class action lawsuit filed against the agents' violent tactics and racial profiling following the farm workers' detention in October. In related news, activists say at least 20 immigrants jailed at the Desert View Annex ICE detention facility in Adelanto, California, have started a hunger strike to protest inhumane conditions, including medical neglect and unsafe drinking water. Immigrants also say food portions have been reduced, forcing them to have to purchase items sold in the commissary at exorbitant prices. The Adelanto ICE jail is operated by the private prison company Geo Group. At least 4 immigrants have died there since September. In Chicago, all charges against 4 activists who were arrested last year during mass protests against immigration raids outside the Broadview ICE facility have been dismissed. During a court hearing Thursday, the U.S. Attorney's Office admitted federal prosecutors committed misconduct during the grand jury proceedings that resulted in the indictments, including having conversations with grand jurors outside the courtroom. This was one of the most high-profile prosecutions against activists following Trump's so-called Operation Midway Blitz crackdown, when hundreds of mass

0: U.S. federal immigration agents flooded the streets of Chicago. The defendants came to be known as the Broadview Six. Ultimately, four activists face the remaining charges, including former candidate for the U.S. House, Kat Abu Ghazaleh. Here in Colorado, Democrats have censured their party's highest elected official, Governor Jared Polis, for granting clemency to an election denier who is convicted of tampering with voting systems. Last Friday, Governor Polis announced he was commuting the 9-year prison sentence of former Mesa County clerk Tina Peters, who was convicted of conspiring with allies of President Trump to breach voting systems in 2021 in an effort to prove Trump's claims of a rigged 2020 election. On Wednesday, the Colorado Democratic Party State Central Committee voted to rebuke Governor Polis, writing, quote, "Reducing her sentence now under pressure from Donald Trump is not justice. It sends a message to future bad actors that election tampering has consequences unless you're friends with the president. That's a dangerous and disappointing precedent to set," unquote. The Democratic National Committee has released a post-election autopsy criticizing the failed 2024 presidential campaign. The release of the long-awaited 192-page document follows a months-long pressure campaign by party activists who protested DNC Chair Ken Martin's decision to keep the report secret. Martin had said he hoped to prevent a distraction ahead of the midterm elections. On Thursday, critics slammed the report as woefully incomplete and unsubstantiated, makes no mention of President Biden's decision to seek re-election, nor how Kamala Harris became the Democratic nominee without having to compete in primaries. It also makes no reference to the Biden administration's support for Israel. Graham Plattner, the frontrunner among Democrats seeking to challenge Maine Republican Senator Susan Collins in November, wrote, quote, "The words Gaza and genocide appear precisely zero times in the DNC autopsy. Turning a blind eye to crimes against humanity was a grave injustice and a terrible election strategy," unquote. In San Diego, more than 2,000 people gathered Thursday to mourn Amin Abdullah, Mansour Kazija, and Nader Awad, who were killed in a shooting at the city's largest mosque. The three victims were remembered as heroes as they attempted to stop two attackers when they opened fire at the Islamic Center of San Diego Monday. The center's imam, Taha Hussein, addressed the crowd during Thursday's Janaza Islamic funeral prayer service.
1: Let's work together to stop this hatred, stop this racism, stop dehumanizing the Muslim community. So we can live together in this very diverse society, very diverse nation. We can live together as brothers and sisters, loving one another and working together for the betterment of our community and our society.
0: This comes as more details have emerged about one of the suspects, Caleb Vasquez, who came to police attention more than a year before the mosque attack over his disturbing behavior, idolizing Nazis and mass shooters. Last year, police obtained a court order to confiscate dozens of his father's weapons from the family home. Vasquez had also been previously confined in an involuntary psychiatric hold. The new revelations came as part of documents filed in a San Diego court raising questions about the authorities' inability to prevent the mosque shooting. And Tennessee has called off the execution of Tony Carruthers after prison officials were unable to find a vein to administer lethal injection drugs. On Thursday, Republican Governor Bill Lee issued a 1-year reprieve to Carruthers over the botched execution, which came despite his claims of innocence and demands for a new trial. Laura Porter, the executive director of the U.S. campaign to end the death penalty, told the New York Times, quote, "Tennessee has effectively made the case against the death penalty," unquote. And those are some of the headlines. This is Democracy Now!, democracynow.org, the War and Peace Report. I'm Amy Goodman in Denver with Juan Gonzalez in Chicago. Hi, Juan.
2: Hi, Amy, and welcome to all of our listeners and viewers across the country and around the world.
0: The deadly outbreak of Ebola in the Eastern Democratic Republic of the Congo has caused 177 suspected deaths out of 750 suspected cases in the DRC and neighboring Uganda. That's according to the World Health Organization. But officials believe the virus may have been spreading undetected for around 2 months, making the likely death toll much higher. On Thursday, officials of the Alliance Fleuve Congo, which includes the Rwanda-based M23 rebels who seized control of parts of the eastern DRC last year, confirmed a case of Ebola had been found in South Kivu province, which is hundreds of miles away from the epicenter. Authorities believe the first cases originated in Mangbualu, a region known for artisanal gold mining in the eastern Ituri province. Instability and weak health and infrastructure have made treating patients and containing the spread of the virus more difficult. On Thursday, protesters set fire to Ebola isolation tents at a hospital in the town of Rampara after a dispute erupted over the burial of a man suspected of dying of Ebola. A witness says the family had wanted to take the body for family burial at home, which can be dangerous.
3: I'm in Rampara. At the Rampara hospital, we're locked down. Look at the angry protesters. They're setting fire to the tents of the sick because they want to recover their bodies. And there are a few police officers who can't even contain the situation. A significant intervention is really needed.
0: We go now to Kinshasa, the capital of the DRC, where we're joined by Jimmy Munguriak. He is country director for Resource Matters in the DRC, an NGO that works on natural resource governance issues to ensure mineral and energy wealth generates benefits locally. He's also from Bunia, the capital city of the Ituri province. Jimmy, welcome to Democracy Now! Thank you so much for being with us. You're right near the epicenter of the Ebola outbreak. You're from that area, which you visited frequently in your work. If you can talk about the extent of the crisis and talk about the gold mining region there and why you see that as intimately connected, the conditions with the Ebola outbreak.
4: Thank you very much. Thank you for that question. Yeah, as you say, today, Ebola outbreak is really, really a very urgent issue in the Mungwara region. And what makes it even more urgent, because as you already said that it was discovered after like 2 months since it started. That's one thing which make now the response to be not very easy in the area. But that area has some characteristics that likely to make that the Ebola outbreak to be spread very, very quickly. I can mention some of them. Firstly, the access to the region is very, very difficult because of the poor road condition. And also in some areas, there is not even the road because it is a mining area, but more artisanal mining. And that brings to another issue or challenge that can make the outbreak, Ebola outbreak, to spread very quick is their behavior, the behavior of artisanal miners in the area. In their behavior, they trivialize everything almost. And even now, when the Ebola case is very real, some of those artisanal mining still think that Ebola does not exist, that it is a kind of curse in the region because of the gold in the area. So that one also make now the response to be not very, very effective in the area, because that behavior, since they believe that Ebola, they think that Ebola is not real Ebola, but it is some kind of of disease which was thrown on the populations. And that comes also with those African culture, the way they consider things. And it makes now difficult Ebola to be, to have a very strong response. And another challenge is that, you know, the area is really, there, as I mentioned, there is a poor road conditions, but there is also not enough healthcare facilities compared now to the how the number of cases now. For example, now all the hospitals are populated with those who are sick. And now those who are still at home, they fear to go to the hospital because saying that when they reach the hospital, they will be, it will be told that they have Ebola. And no one need to die to say that I'm dead of Ebola, because if someone dies from Ebola, can easily, when they, you know, in the African culture, they still have a sample, a kind of consideration to the dead body. And when they manipulate the dead body, it is spreading again, the Ebola outbreak. So those are some challenges. And another one is the insecurity in the zone. You know, the east part of the Congo have been in insecurity for many years. And now also where the Ebola started in the Mungwalu region, as I mentioned, that region is divided between two army groups. They are not rebels, but they are militias groups. And then to move from one another side to another, to one side, from one side to another side of the area, maybe they need to go through those insecurity zones. And that means that those who are maybe affected at their home, they have now difficulties to reach the health facilities where it is. And that one also complicates a lot the response which can be given to Ebola spread. The government has taken some decisions just today to limit the gathering of people to a maximum of 50 people. But that decision has been taken this morning. But for those areas, as I said, in Mungwalu region and also the area around Mungwalu, it will not be easy to applicate those decisions from the government, from the provincial government, because they have their way of thinking, as I say, their behavior of trivializing everything. They will even trivialize that the decision from the government. And that is very, very dangerous for the area. And I think what the government should do is to see that how they deploy a lot of now, beyond the sensitizations, I think it needs even some police accompaniment to make sure that the communities are obeying to those rules detected by the provincial government. Other way, it is very, very, very difficult. You are hearing about the statistic. Those are the official statistic. But on the ground, the statistic is very higher than what is official. Because when we talk about the death case for today, about more than 180 persons have already died of Ebola since it started. That is the official statistic. But it doesn't include those who are dying at home and buried in their own way, fearing that their relatives to be declared of dying
5: Jimmy yes. Manguriak, I wanted to ask you, in terms of, because the Mungwalu area is so close to Uganda, is it your sense that many of the miners are migrant laborers, or are they local folks? In other words, to what degree can the actual people working on the mines who contract the disease spread it to other areas, especially to Uganda and as well as other areas of the Congo?
4: Yeah, thank you. You know that Kinshasa is very, very far from Uganda. And from all that region of Mungwalu and Bunia, Uganda, especially Kampala, is considered to be like a capital for those who are in Mungwalu and in Bunia and all those areas, even in North Kivu. So they consider Uganda to be very closer. Even economically, all those these areas is depending on Uganda. So the Ebola outbreak is likely to be spread very quickly because there is a very high level of movement of people and goods between Uganda and Congo. But yesterday at night, the Uganda government also took some decisions, and about that the decisions is for the public transport used in the borders between Uganda and Congo. Now there might not be a public transport, so it is prohibited to have the public transport, and that decision was taken by Uganda, and it is a way of limiting the Ebola to be spread to Uganda side. And also among those decisions is that the companies or the flights from Uganda to Congo will be closed after 48 hours. That is mean it is since tomorrow. All the flights from Uganda to Congo or to Congo, Uganda will not be operated. So that is some decision taken by Uganda to just to leave.
0: We have to leave it there, but of course we're going to continue to cover this. Country director for the DRC, an NGO that works on natural resource governance to ensure DRC mineral and energy wealth generates benefits locally and contributes to a fair and inclusive energy transition. There is currently no vaccine for the Bundibugyo strain of the Ebola virus. The Coalition for Epidemic Preparedness Innovations, which funds the development of new vaccines, said at a press briefing in Geneva Thursday that it could be hard to meet their goal of developing a safe, effective vaccine within 3 months. This is CEPI board chair Jane Halton. We thought we had that clip, but some experts are saying the U.S. has been noticeably absent from the global health response following the withdrawal of the U.S. from the World Health Organization earlier this year and massive and abrupt funding cuts to global and domestic public health efforts and research. For more, we're joined by Matthew Kavanaugh, who is director of the Center for Global Health Policy and Politics at Georgetown University. Professor Kavanaugh, we just have a few minutes, but if you can talk about both the travel bans that the Trump administration is now imposing on foreigners who've traveled in the DRC, Uganda, and South Sudan, and the slashing of U.S. aid around the world, how that connects to what we're seeing with this surging Ebola virus.
6: Amy, thanks so much for covering this issue. The Trump administration came into office and slashed USAID, slashed all sorts of programs internationally, and many of us were very worried at the time that exactly this was going to happen. The Congolese epidemiologists and doctors and nurses who are confronting this are the best in the world. These are the global experts in how you stop an Ebola outbreak. But what we're seeing is that they're trying to do it without the tools that they need. You know, in 2022, there was an outbreak, and they were able to stop it, detect it in a few days, and stop it quite quickly. This time, we've seen a really different course because it's been so slow to be detected and so slow to respond. Now we're hearing that there are folks who are trying to respond on the front lines without gloves, without masks. This is in large part because hundreds of millions of dollars were cut by DOGE. The Democratic Republic of Congo used to be one of the biggest recipients of USAID funding, not just for surveillance activities that were happening, like trying to actually detect when there were spillovers like this that we're seeing right now, but also to fight AIDS, to fight malaria. Thousands of health workers were laid off because the Trump administration issued this stop work order. And so what we're seeing now is folks without the tools to be able to respond. And instead, what we're seeing, the major, major push is a travel ban, which is theater. It's not public health response. And I think it's part and parcel of a racist immigration policy that front and center tries to, you know, say that we can somehow protect Americans by keeping people out and keeping viruses out. And we know that that's a failed strategy, right? We've seen it in AIDS, we've seen it in COVID, we've seen it again and again and again. Travel bans are not public health. They're simply theater that make it look like they're doing something, when what we know is needed is building those isolation facilities, getting people the PPE they need. That's the actual response. And unfortunately, the U.S. has now cut hundreds of millions of dollars, huge disruptions to the DRC's health system, which means people are really struggling to respond.
5: And Matt, what about this whole issue of the U.S. withdrawing from the World Health Organization, how that affects a situation, a crisis like this, and the importance of community health care workers on the front lines when an epidemic like this erupts?
6: That's right. The World Health Organization is the global responder to all sorts of things and the global platform for pandemic preparedness and response. When the United States withdrew from the World Health Organization, we have been the biggest funder, the biggest supporter since its founding. It means that WHO last year had to lay off 2,000 people worldwide, especially in Africa and at headquarters. That's had a major impact on their capacity to be able to respond to things. And the bigger picture here is that it's not just the United States, right? We've seen that not only did the World Health Organization, did the United States withdraw from the WHO, but so too did Argentina at the urging of the Trump administration. But we're seeing this kind of rising attacks on WHO from right-wing forces in the UK, in Italy, around the world, who are trying to dismantle these international institutions because they stand in the way of a bigger project that's a right-wing project. But what we need right now is to invest in these global public goods. And my huge concern is that at this point, we're not seeing countries of the world that want to actually respond, want to support WHO, actually rallying in the way that they need to. Ministers of Health are meeting right now in Geneva at the World Health Assembly. And what we should be seeing is massive influx of funding to WHO and a strong political support. But we're not seeing that. And so I'm really worried that the kind of right-wing project is actually achieving what it's trying to do, which is dismantling these international institutions. And they are, as you were saying, deeply linked to these local folks on the ground, because it is getting them the resources that they need, getting them the protective equipment. Because these community health workers that were, you know, thousands of which were laid off by the DOGE cuts, they might be doing malaria care, but it's somebody that walks into the clinic with a fever that they then detect is might be Ebola and then respond. It's these frontline health workers who we're trying to mobilize to be able to go do the contact tracing so that you find every single person that somebody with Ebola has been in contact with, and yet organizations have had to lay them off. And so we're in a geopolitically driven pandemic. This is not just an outbreak of a virus. This really is a politically driven pandemic. Or epidemic. It's not a pandemic at this point, I should be very clear.
0: And if you, Professor Kavanaugh, can talk more about the travel bans and how efficient, effective they are.
6: When we are responding to an outbreak, the way that you do it is to fight it at the source. You need to be able to get supplies in, supplies out, have people move around the world. A travel ban simply says that Ugandans and Congolese people and people from South Sudan are no longer allowed to come to the United States. This only encourages people to simply lie, right? The travel ban, we've seen it again and again and again. They simply don't work. Obviously, we're in a globalization era. How hard is it for someone to take a flight from one place to another, and then say on the form, no, I haven't been in that place? That's simple. Public health is based on trust. And all travel bans do is they tell people, not only do you, you know, are you not trusted, but also, by the way, somebody's out to get you, trying to cripple the economy of these countries. These are countries with millions and millions of people who are far, as you heard Jimmy saying, you know, hundreds of miles away from the outbreak zone. And yet you're going to try to shut down transport to and from there. That actually undermines the response rather than supporting it at a time when we need to be actually getting people what they need.
0: I want to thank you for being with us, Matthew Kavanaugh, Director of the Center for Global Health Policy and Politics at Georgetown University, speaking to us from Washington, D.C. Stephen Colbert signed off last night for the final time as host of The Late Show on CBS. What does that have to do with the massive mega media mergers that are taking place? Back in a minute.

0: Daura, performing Fenfo, which means something to say, here on Democracy Now! This is Democracy Now!, democracynow.org, the War and Peace Report. I'm Amy Goodman in Denver. Juan Gonzalez is in Chicago. Well, the late-night comedian Stephen Colbert signed off last night for the final time as host of The Late Show on CBS. Special guests on that final broadcast included Paul McCartney, who performed the Beatles' classic Hello, Goodbye, with help from Colbert and Elvis Costello and John Baptiste and others. Over the past 11 years, Stephen Colbert was one of the most vocal critics of President Trump on network TV. His show was canceled last July after he criticized CBS's parent company, Paramount, for agreeing to pay $16 million to settle a $20 billion lawsuit brought by President Trump. The settlement came as Paramount was seeking the Trump FCC, that's the Federal Communications approval, for a merger with Skydance. This is part of what Colbert said at the time.
1: Now, I believe this kind of complicated financial settlement with a sitting government official has a technical name in legal circles. It's big fat bribe. Because this all comes as Paramount's owners are trying to get the Trump administration to approve the sale of our network to a new owner, Skydance.
0: The Trump administration approved the Paramount-Skydance merger just a week after CBS announced Colbert's ouster. At the time, CBS Colbert was canceled for, quote, financial reasons, even though Colbert had been consistently the top-rated late-night host. Last year, Trump wrote online, "I absolutely love that Colbert got fired," unquote. Early this morning at 1:52 a.m., Eastern, President Trump posted a message online again celebrating the end of Colbert's show, writing, quote, "Thank goodness he's finally gone," unquote. In March, the chair of the Federal Communications Commission, Brendan Carr, celebrated the cancellation of Colbert's show as part of a broader Trump-led campaign against the news media. This is Carr speaking at CPAC, the Conservative Political Action Conference.
2: President Trump took on the fake news media, and President Trump is winning. Look at the results so far. PBS defunded, NPR defunded, Joy Reid gone from MSNBC, Sleepy Eye Chuck Todd gone, Jim Acosta gone, John Dickerson gone, Colbert is leaving, CBS is under new ownership, and soon enough CNN is going to have new ownership as well. So we're not...
0: Earlier this week, one of Stephen Colbert's final guests, Bruce Springsteen, directly criticized President Trump and the Ellison family, David and Larry Ellison, which now controls Paramount.
3: I'm here in support tonight with Stephen because you're the first guy in America who's lost his show because we got a president who can't take a joke. Because Larry and David Ellison feel they need to kiss his ass to get what they want. So these are... Anyway, Stephen, these are small-minded people. They got no idea what the freedoms of this beautiful country are supposed to be about.
0: So that was Bruce Springsteen this week, one of the final guests of Stephen Colbert. And right now, the Ellisons with Paramount Skydance are trying to merge in a more than $100 billion mega merger with Warner Brothers Discovery. Warner Brothers Discovery owns HBO, owns CNN, and of course, Paramount owns CBS. So CNN, CBS, HBO would all be under the same roof. To talk more about the end of Stephen Colbert's show, Trump's threats to the press and media consolidation, we're joined here in Denver by David Sirota, founder and editor-in-chief of The Lever. His recent book is titled Master Plan, The Hidden Plot to Legalize Corruption in America. David, how does this fit into your view of corruption in the United States? How does the final show of Colbert, though the most watched show on late night, being canceled and him being ousted, connect to these mega mergers that are consolidating the media?
4: Well, I think it's a data point in a number of data points. I mean, the Colbert tale that you just told, also there was a concurrent situation with Jimmy Kimmel and a merger about local TV stations, the Tegna Nexstar merger. Jimmy Kimmel had said something that apparently Brendan Carr and the Trump administration and the MAGA movement didn't like after the death of the murder of Charlie Kirk. And the television network faced pressure from Carr and others to essentially throw Jimmy Kimmel off the air. So I think we see this over and over again, where the Trump administration is weaponizing its power over mergers to try to get what it wants in the media space. And I think that's I wouldn't call that a new level of corruption. We saw the Nixon administration quite famously back in the day try to weaponize its merger approval process on behalf of its allies and its donors as well. But it is a resurrected tactic from the Nixon era that is a kind of corruption that's outside of, frankly, the traditional kinds of corruption that we've gotten used to. I mean, traditional corruption that we talk about in Master Plan and we document in Master Plan is about legalizing campaign contributions. This is actually weaponizing, as you mentioned, lawsuits where Trump is trying to extract money from various large corporations, using the merger approval process potentially as a tool to extract those settlements and extract financial remuneration to Donald Trump himself. And I think ultimately, as it affects the media situation, it creates a chilling effect, right? I mean, everybody who is currently working in media, certainly for big corporations that may have business before the Trump administration, everybody knows that they, in what they're doing, whether it's reporting or commentary or anything else, that they may get crosswise with Donald Trump, and the corporate boss may not like that because the corporate boss may have business with the Trump administration. So I think beyond just a sort of heavy-handed censorship problem, you have a potential self-censorship problem. And I think that's actually arguably the point from the Trump administration and people like Brendan Carr, to send a chilling effect message to the entire media and the entire political discourse.
5: And David, meanwhile, the six Democratic senators sent a letter to the chairman of the FCC, Brendan Carr, demanding that he conduct a rigorous and thorough review of Paramount's reliance on foreign wealth funds from Saudi Arabia, Qatar, and the United Arab Emirates, to pay for almost $110 billion to acquire Warner Brothers Discovery. In the past, the federal government has really been strict about the limits of foreign ownership or investment in American media companies. What's happening here in terms of the foreign control regulations of the FCC?
4: Yeah, I mean, it's a great question. There's reporting that says that the FCC may approve up to a 49.5% ownership, or even ultimately up to 100% ownership, foreign ownership of the new merged Paramount Warner Brothers corporation if the merger goes through. They're asking essentially the FCC to waive longstanding ownership laws. And to be clear, let's remember, Brendan Carr of the FCC wrote parts of the Project 2025 document, the document setting the agenda for Trump's second term, in which Carr said that he wanted to get rid of ownership caps. Now, obviously, this conflicts with the whole notion of America first that you hear Trump talking all about, where we are potentially going to have the largest or among the largest media conglomerates in the country, in the world, but operating in our country, affecting the democratic discourse that is in part or up to potentially fully owned by foreign sovereign wealth funds, controlled in part by foreign governments. I mean, it kind of boggles the mind about what that means for our democracy, right? Because media corporations, as distinct from, you know, a corporation that just makes a physical product, media corporations have a disproportionate impact on the democratic, small d democratic and election discourse. Now, in the future, you may have a situation where foreign governments via sovereign wealth funds have a disproportionate power to affect the way we conduct our United States American democracy.
5: There's also a new report that James Murdoch has recently agreed to acquire New York Magazine and Vox Media Podcast Network in a deal valued at about $300 million. Talk about who James Murdoch is and his impact.
4: Yeah, I mean, James Murdoch is he's part of the Murdoch family, but he is had kind of an ouster or a kind of conflict reportedly with Rupert Murdoch and with Lachlan Murdoch and essentially left Rupert Murdoch's empire. And James Murdoch has been depicted as somebody with more moderate Democratic leaning politics. And now he is investing in a sort of independent, somewhat independent media properties and making a play for that. I mean, I think we will see what that means. My concern on that is somewhat less about James Murdoch's politics and more about the fact that digital media and podcast media have been some of the last remaining places where there really has been some vibrant, independent, non-corporate media. And so the concern would be, is that going away? Is that space now going to be even more encroached by corporate, large corporate entities? But I do think the jury remains out on that. It's not clear how James Murdoch is going to run that company.
0: Well, David Sirota, this is a conversation that continues. Founder and editor-in-chief of The Lever, author of The Master Plan, The Hidden Plot to Legalize Corruption in America. David, I look forward to seeing you Saturday at the KGNU benefit at the C Center, the cinema here in Denver. They're screening Steal This Story, Please, about Democracy Now and independent media. The fundraiser is at 4:30, I think, the film at 6:30 on Saturday night. And you can check that out at kgnu.org. But I'm also thrilled to be going to the ribbon cutting ceremony of KGNU, a gem in the community radio network in this country. It's taking place in Boulder today at 1 o'clock. It is moving into its own community and cultural center and resilience hub. It is amazing to see, as we look at corporate media consolidating, the growth of independent media. Also, Steal the Story, Please, is playing in Denver at the C Center for the next week and in Boulder at the Dairy Cinema. We did a fundraiser for KGNU there last night, and it will continue to play through the week. Just check out democracynow.org and also stealthestory.org. Well, speaking about corporate power, coming up, Karen Howe, the author of Empire of AI.

0: Hag of the Forsaken by the late folk musician Michael Hurley, performing in Democracy Now! Studios. This is Democracy Now!, democracynow.org, the War and Peace Report. I'm Amy Goodman in Denver for the theatrical release of Steal This Story, Please, and Juan Gonzalez is in Chicago. We end today's show looking at recent news on the fight over regulating artificial intelligence and the growing community resistance to AI data centers. On Thursday, President Trump abruptly canceled a scheduled ceremony where he was expected to sign a new executive order on AI regulations. Several top tech executives, including Elon Musk, Meta founder Mark Zuckerberg, and David Sacks, reportedly warned Trump about the regulations. Meanwhile, Meta has sent layoff notices to about 8,000 workers, or about 10% of the social media giant's workforce, as the company pivots to AI. This comes as Mark Zuckerberg acknowledged in an all-hands meeting to workers that Meta's training AI data on its own workforce. In other AI news, a federal jury in California Monday rejected Elon Musk's $150 billion lawsuit against OpenAI and Sam Altman. The jury ruled Musk waited too long to sue over the matter. To talk about this and more, we're joined by Karen Howe, author of the award-winning book Empire of AI, Dreams and Nightmares in Sam Altman's AI. It's now out in paperback. She's just helped launch the AI Resist List to document acts of resistance to the AI industry across the world. Karen, thanks so much for joining us from London. Though we only have a few minutes, if you could start off by talking about looking back across the pond to the United States, what happened yesterday? There was going to be an executive order on AI restrictions, and then apparently in consultation with Musk and Sachs, two of the PayPal mafia, and Zuckerberg, Trump canceled the executive order signing.
1: Hi, Amy. Thanks so much for having me. I mean, I think this is a perfect illustration of what the moment that we're in right now, where these really powerful tech billionaires have fused with the state and are trying to override what the people actually want. 80% of Americans in the latest polling are concerned about AI. They support AI regulation. And because of the pressure that they've been applying to elected officials, there was actually, in fact, potentially going to be some momentum on that at the federal front. And of course, now there's this setback because the tech billionaires stopped it.
2: And I wanted to ask you, in terms of the massive movement that's developed in the country, especially against data centers, that cuts across all political views. You're seeing Americans turning out by the hundreds and thousands in local city council and county meetings opposing these data centers. Could you talk about that movement and as part of this resistance?
1: This has been one of the most remarkable stories in the last year. In 2025, these data center protests successfully stalled over $100 billion worth of these facilities. I think part of the reason why so many communities are mobilizing, and it really does cut across political lines, as you mentioned, is because this is a manifestation of the thing that at the heart of what so many Americans are angry about right now, which is that there is this huge chasm in American society where there are these, we're minting the first trillionaire in the world while simultaneously so many Americans are just trying to afford their basic life and trying to put food on the table for their kids. And in come these data centers, they're a physical manifestation of this because they consume an enormous amount of energy. They consume fresh water resources. They're hiking up people's utility prices and exacerbating that affordability crisis, all in the name of producing a technology that is concentrating yet more wealth in the hands of those very same billionaires.
2: And in terms of companies doing massive layoffs in the tech industry, California Governor Gavin Newsom issued an executive order calling on state agencies to explore ways to protect and prepare workers for the AI-related job losses. Your reaction?
1: One of the things that I think people misunderstand about these layoffs is they think that it indicates somehow AI is successfully replacing all of these workers. But what's important to understand is these tech companies, they're trying to get cost efficiencies now, in part because they're spending an extraordinary amount of money trying to develop AI technologies. And they're actually making a future bet that when they lay off the current human employees to gain current cost efficiencies, that they will hopefully then be able to automate them away later with AI. But it's not, in fact, a representation of what AI can currently do. But there are plenty of other sectors outside of the AI industry that are now doing the same thing. They're also...

0: Hi, thanks so much for your company today. I hope you've had a terrific week and you've been kicking goals, no matter what that means for you. I found myself reflecting a little bit over the last few days on some of the feedback that I've received from you. A few of you have asked me if I could let you hear more from my special guests. So sometimes I do come across people who turn out to be really great interviews, who quite frankly deserve more time. This week I've had the pleasure of chatting to a guy called John Ilsley, who boasts both a great story as well as some truly awesome music. So this week I want to bring you more of him and more of his music. For those of you who don't instantly recognise the name, John is the English musician best known for being the bass guitarist and founding member of English rock band Dire Straits. I caught up with John to chat about his new book, My Life in Dire Straits, as well as his latest solo album, simply called Eight. He was really captivating, and I hope you enjoy hearing from him as much as I enjoyed chatting with him. John Ilsley, it's terrific to meet you. Welcome to A Breath of Fresh Air. Wow, what a career you've enjoyed so far. You're going to have to walk me through it, but let's start at the most recent things and work our way back. You've got a book out, you've got a new album out, a solo album, which is your eighth solo album. Could you tell us a little bit about both of those?
1: Well, they were projects which were really not planned, to be honest, but then we had lockdown. And for people who do music and do a bit of writing and stuff, it was the ideal time to indulge, if you like, because there wasn't anything else going on. I mean, literally, everything just came to, probably in Australia, everything came to a standstill.
0: Yeah, it was the
1: phone
0: the same.
1: Didn't ring, you know, nobody was doing anything. And I had a few ideas for some songs, so I started with that. And before the lockdown started, actually, let me just go back a little bit. A publisher approached me about doing writing a book about the Straits, or my life in the Straits, actually, because she'd been to see one of the shows that I was doing, which was sort of a Q&A of the band's life, which I started doing about 2 or 3 years ago because it was very enjoyable to reflect with one of my managers and have a chat and then play some music, have a chat, play some music. And so it was a sort of an evening of, if you like, personal indulgence, but also sort of a Q&A with the audience as well. So she saw that and she said, have you ever thought about writing a book? And I said, it's a very odd question. Why are you asking me? She said, well, I'm an agent and I came to see your show the other day. So she put the idea forward of a book, which I hadn't really been thinking about at all, to be honest, until she mentioned it. And I said, I'm not sure that I could do that. So I said, I'm probably going to have some help to arrange it. And because when you're writing a book, it needs to be structured. And having never written one before, it would have been crazy to try and do it on my own. And so anyway, one thing led to another. And we actually started putting the idea together before lockdown. And then, of course, with lockdown, we were doing what we're doing now, which was Zooming every day. And I was relating the story. And I thought I wasn't going to remember anything at all. But then, interestingly enough, once you start talking about something, something else comes into your mind. And it was remarkable because I can't remember an awful lot of things. And suddenly, but I was remembering the almost ridiculous details.
0: Are you surprised yourself?
1: And it just turned into this, you know, quite long process. And then the album took place during lockdown. And I started the album with my son, Harry, who brought all his DJ equipment and recording equipment down. And I said, let's go and work on some songs together for about 2 or 3 hours a day in the morning. We'd sat down and he'd never done anything like this before. And I'd never done anything with him before. So it was quite an interesting sort of father-son moment.
0: I
1: think he found it quite tricky to be gone with. His dad's sitting here strumming a guitar and recording it.

0: Love You Still from the album 8. I'm chatting with Dire Straits' John Ilsley.
1: The bare bones of that then turned into a full-blown album. And there we are. That's where we are. So I ended up after lockdown with two fairly big projects on my hands.
0: Amazing. Why did you call the album 8?
1: Well, it's my 8th solo album. And actually, when I was looking at photographs for the book, my sister, who's got the archive of the family, she gave me all these pictures of when we were young. And one of them was when I was 8 years old, which is the cover. If you get the album, you'll see it. It's a cover of me on the front when I was 8, just before we were going to have, I think we were going to have lunch with Granny. And I thought, this is my 8th solo album. That's me when I was 8. Let's call it 8. So that was that. And it's also when you call something 8, everybody says, what does that mean? And I said, well, because there's been 7 solo albums before that. And they go, oh, my God, we never knew that.
0: No, I didn't know that either.
1: So that helps people to go back and listen to the early music. Well, hopefully, anyway.
0: Yeah.

0: So 8 has 9 tracks on it, and they're all original tracks. Which one? Do you have a personal favourite?
1: Well, a long way back, the opening track on the album is really a reflection of when the band started in this little council flat in Deptford, and it was really based around the first time we went to Los Angeles as a group in 1979, the first American tour, and we played at the Roxy in LA. And it was all about going there and staying at the Sunset Marquee, which was the rock and roll hotel in, where all the misbehaving went on in LA. There's plenty
0: of that. I remember it well.
1: And you've been there?
0: I have.
1: Yeah, yeah. So the Roxy was just down the strip from there, and we didn't realise at the time until we went up to the bar upstairs that there were quite a lot of people in the room which were fairly important sort of celebrity types. And one was Bob Dylan was there, and Rod Stewart was there, and Britt Eklund.

0: did start from very humble beginnings, didn't you? Could you tell us a little bit about how you got together with your friend Mark Knopfler?
1: Well, this is a sort of series of coincidences, actually. And I think life is a series of coincidences. If you put yourself in a particular place where something different might happen, then occasionally different things do happen. So I've never really taken the straight and narrow, probably a bit more straight and narrow now, although my wife probably doesn't think so, than I was then. I used to take quite a few risks. I didn't go to university until I was 23. If I felt like changing and doing something, I usually take the unpredictable path, and which found me in this council flat, which I was renting in South London, and I needed a flatmate. And a friend of mine said, well, I know a local social worker who's looking for a place to live. And it turned out to be David Knopfler.
0: Mark's brother.
1: Which is kind of was an important moment, which we didn't realize, of course, in all our lives, the fact that I had a space in this council flat. Because I couldn't afford the rent because it was £9.48 a week. I wasn't very well off at the time. I was going to say I was in dire straits, but that's such a cliche now. But things were pretty basic. So David moved in and he had a guitar with him. And so we used to sit down and strum guitar a bit. And I think one day he said to me, oh, you should meet my brother Mark. He's quite handy on the guitar. And I said, oh, great. And he said, he's probably going to come down in a couple of weeks. And he did. He came down and I met him. You know, when you meet somebody for the first time, you get a sort of a... I just got a certain sense of warmth from him, and I thought at the time when I was reflecting on it, I thought I'm going to know this bloke for a long time, you know, and as it turned out, it's been, God knows, 45 years now. So
0: quite incredible,
1: maybe
0: really,
1: more,
0: isn't it?
1: 46 yeah. years, I can't remember now.
0: Has it gone as fast for you as it has for me?
1: Well, there's one thing that we don't realize, of course, is that we don't have unlimited amount of time on this planet. So

0: it's best to get on with stuff. And I think you realize that as you get older, you know, there's only a limited amount of birthdays you're going to have. And, you know, when you're 23, you don't think about birthdays and how many more you're going to have.
1: Of course not.
0: When you're 73, you think, okay, I've had quite a few birthdays.
1: Yeah.
0: I don't dwell on it too much. But so that was the sort of, that's what I'm saying, the coincidences. And I wouldn't have been in the council flat unless I'd packed in my job and gone to study sociology and philosophy at Goldsmiths College. And they were giving out council flats to students. So I got one of those. So I almost created this thing for myself without realizing it, where I was going to meet these guys. And we just made sense musically together and personally together. You know, we just used to hang out a lot, Mark and I especially, and still do.
1: Do you believe in fate?
0: Probably, yeah. I mean, whatever fate is.

0: Coming up, find out how John Ilsley and Mark Knopfler hit the big time and how they managed to keep their feet firmly on the ground. Hi, I'm Sandy Kay. 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It's a light, bright and breezy mix of music with lots of interviews from your favourite stars of the 60s, 70s and 80s. I love tracking down and chatting to the people who make the music, and I can think of nothing better than putting a smile on your face as together we relive some of the best days of our collective youth. Join me, won't you? Right here on Northeast Philadelphia Community Radio, your neighbourhood voice.
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4: It's great to have you with me. I do hope you're enjoying what I'm bringing. So we've heard how John Ilsley believes it was fate, or if you like, serendipity, that led him to partnering with Mark Knopfler in the first place and founding the phenomenon that's become Dire Straits. To say the band hit the big time is probably an understatement, but one thing's for sure, when they did, their lives changed forever.
5: When you decided to pull a band together with them, who actually named it Dire Straits and why?
6: Well, that was named by a friend of Pick Withers, the drummer, who was the only professional musician amongst us. And he was living with other musicians in North London. And he was so blooming poor. He said, I'm not going to come and play with the band unless you pay my petrol and my fag money. And we didn't have any money ourselves. So that was a bit tight. But anyway, he was a great drummer and we enjoyed playing with him. So we paid his fag money and his petrol for him to come down and play with us. And his mate, you know, when we were looking for a name for the band, his mate said to him, Pick, you've been a professional drummer all your life and you're still in Dire Straits. Why don't you call it that? So that's how it, you know, how it came to be. I mean, I suppose the Rolling Stones called themselves the Rolling Stones because of a blues song by Muddy Waters. I don't know. I mean, the Beatles is a great name because it's B-E-A-T as opposed to B-E-E-T.
5: Yeah.
6: These are little gems. How the Kinks got their name, I don't know. That's probably a different story altogether. But
5: I'll have to ask them that. So, John Ilsley, you started gigging around the place. In the beginning, it wasn't easy for you. You didn't have any money. You were carrying all your own gear in and out of gigs. When did fortune change for you?
6: Well, there's another coincidence, you see. I stupidly started a record shop in North London with a girlfriend of mine when I was at university. And in order to sort of get the right music in the place, I sent a letter to a DJ in London who I'd been listening to. He used to play on Sunday mornings, a guy called Charlie Gillett, and he played this, had this honky-tonk music show. And I got some ideas for the shop from him. He very graciously sent me a whole list of albums that I should stock in the record store. Anyway, the shop lasted about 4 months. So that was a bit of a disaster. But I had a contact with Charlie. And so when we made the demo tape in 1976, when Mark had five songs at the time, Mark said to me, don't you know Charlie Gillett? And I on Radio London, I said, I don't exactly know him, but I'm sure we can get in contact with him. So I wrote to Charlie and said, look, I'm in this band called Dire Straits, and we've made this demo tape. Would you listen to it? And he wrote back and he said, sure. And he said, come round to the house for tea on Thursday afternoon. So Mark and I trooped down there with this tape, gave it to Charlie, not thinking anything of it. And that was Thursday. And that Sunday morning, he played Sultans of Swing on the radio from the demo tape.

0: we didn't hear it because we, for that morning, we weren't listening to the show. Mark and I were shifting some furniture to make some money for a mate. And so we didn't actually hear it on the radio until the following weekend when he played it again. And he said, I'm going to play this song on the radio until somebody out there picks this band up and gives them a record deal. And it was like, so I rang Charlie up and said, God, blimey, Charlie, what's going on here? And he said, you wouldn't believe the amount of phone calls I've had from record companies, other DJs, music people saying, who the hell is this band? What the hell's going on, Charlie? And he said, well, I don't know anything about them apart from that these two blokes came in and gave me this tape. He said, can I give your phone number away to them? And I said, sure. And then our phone started ringing like crazy. We didn't have, there's no mobiles in those days. It was an old phone on the wall, you know.
1: Of course.
0: So every time somebody rang up from a record company, I was writing all their details all over the walls in this council flat. So it was, the whole wall was covered in people's names and telephone numbers.
1: Were you shocked? And,
0: yeah, well, pleasantly surprised, I think, would probably be the right expression. And so we were suddenly bombarded with these record companies coming at us. And
1: it's John, did you know that you had something special with the other guys? I mean, you obviously knew how prolific a songwriter and a great guitarist Mark is. Did you know that you were making really special music together at that point?
0: Well, it felt good. That's all I can say. You don't really know until somebody says, we like that. It's the feedback you kind of get which makes you think, oh, people are taking this seriously. They kind of like it.
1: Well, they certainly liked it.
0: I don't think anybody really knows when they first start out. And so there's an element of surprise. You know, I think when the Stones started out, they were just playing rock and roll and blues and stuff like that. They didn't know what was going to happen. Then suddenly it was mayhem surrounding them. And in a sense, it was a bit of mayhem surrounding us, I suppose, not in the same kind of way. We were a bit, probably not quite so misbehaving as the Stones.
1: But you were huge. Yeah, at the time, you were the biggest band in the world. And the journey lasted you something like 15 years, right?
0: Yeah, it did. It did. It had legs, as we say.
1: It sure did.
0: I think the reason why was because you mentioned it earlier. You know, we had a pretty prolific songwriter who was constantly coming up with ideas and good songs. And I mean, songs like Romeo and Juliet and Tunnel of Love and Telegraph Road and Money for Nothing.

0: Money for Nothing was Dire Straits' most commercially successful single. It topped several charts in the US and was also a massive hit in the UK as well as in many other countries. The song is about rock star excess and the easy life it brings compared to real work. Mark Knopfler wrote it after overhearing delivery men in a New York department store complaining about their jobs while watching MTV. Sting actually sings on the song too and helped write it. The song earned Dire Straits a Grammy Award for Best Rock Performance. It was also quite controversial. The lyrics were deemed homophobic, and when the band performed it live, they'd often replace some of the words with less vulgar ones. I'm chatting with Dire Straits co-founder and bassist, John Ilsley.
1: Without one realising it, these have formed a sort of backdrop of quite a few people's lives, and which is actually a very pleasurable thing to know. And having been a part of that was a great pleasure for me, I have to say. And I think the important thing to remember, though, is, I mean, Mark's often said this to me, he said, I do wonder what would have happened if you and the other guys we made these songs with, it would have sounded the same if these songs had been played by somebody else. And I said, well, we'll never know that. And the great thing about the writing was that we all kind of got involved when the song was presented to the band. The band then knocked it into shape, for want of a better expression. And so everybody's input. And I think the rhythm section between myself and Pick was pretty important. That seems to have stood the test of time as well.
2: And the chemistry between you is also super important, isn't it? The fact that you all got on so well together, and you and Mark in particular, would have contributed to the sounds you were making.
1: Yeah, I think the band survived because of exactly what you've said. You know, it is about having a relationship with somebody and the relationship working over time. You know, some relationships are only momentary, some, and this one seems to have stood the test of time. We knew when to call it a day, though. I mean, I think we realised that after the On Every Street album and the On Every Street tour, where we played to about 10 million people.
2: That's amazing.
1: Which is a really extraordinary thought. It's completely wacky.
3: Well, I wonder where you are tonight. You're probably on a rampage somewhere. You have been known to take delight in

0: Jocelyn, have you always had your feet on the ground through this journey, or did you get carried away with it at the height of the success? Because you appear to be such a grounded, humble, normal sort of a guy. Did you become the pop star when everybody was clamouring for you?
1: Well, I think that side of things is very difficult to deal with sometimes. And I think it helped the fact that we were a bit older. And look, I can assure you, we had an awful lot of fun, let's put it that way, playing music and, being together and hanging out together. And it's probably because I came from a family which was quite disciplined. My father was an ex-major in the army and a bank manager. And so I came from a sort of slightly disciplined family. And I think that probably stood me in good stead when the band first started, because I was able to literally sort of hold things together while everybody else was sort of like
0: out of control,
1: not doing anything.
0: Yeah,
1: and so actually quite an important partnership there when you realize that you're what you're good at. And I knew what I was good at. I'm sorry, not in a boring way either. I mean, I've had plenty of fun, let me assure you.
0: Yeah, I can see that on your face. You wouldn't be boring. Of all of those fabulous songs, is there one that's closest to your heart?
1: Well, it's a song that really is sort of seems to have resonance, and I think will have resonance for probably an awful long time, is Brothers in Arms. It's one of those songs which touches people and me every time I play it. I think it's a wonderful piece of music.

0: The song Brothers in Arms was inspired by the Falklands War. While Britain managed to reclaim its territories, the nation lost nearly 300 soldiers in the conflict. John Ilsley says it's sad that the song about a young soldier dying on the battlefield is still so appropriate today.
1: I played it recently in a festival in Ireland, a literary festival, after some discussions and some talks about the war in Ukraine and all the rest of it. And the organizer said, would you just play Brothers in Arms acoustically? So I did, and it was quite difficult, because it's quite difficult to play just on the guitar on your own.
0: And but you did it.
1: I did it, and I found it quite difficult myself, and it was quite harrowing, but it was a remarkable experience, and probably one I'll treasure, actually.

0: 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Stay tuned to learn more about the next chapter in John's life.
1: 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It's a light, bright and breezy mix of music with lots of interviews from your favourite stars of the 60s, 70s and 80s. I love tracking down and chatting to the people who make the music, and I can think of nothing better than putting a smile on your face as together we relive some of the best days of our collective youth. Join me, won't you? Right here on Northeast Philadelphia Community Radio, your neighbourhood voice.
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0: Thanks so much for hanging in with me. I love having your company. Now, John Elsley, Mark Knopfler, Dire Straits. Theirs is a story of fortune smiling on those who dared take a chance. We've been hearing from John Elsley about his humble beginnings and military-style upbringing that protected him from getting carried away with the unexpected success that Dire Straits saw over a 15-year period. Throughout the 80s, Dire Straits were one of the biggest bands on the planet. Their songs formed the soundtrack of a generation, and they live on today, still racking up sales, still being played on the radio on every continent. Now, in other unplanned moves, John tells us about his autobiography, My Life in Dire Straits, the inside story of one of the biggest bands in rock history, as well as about his latest solo album, 8.
1: The book is called...
5: My Life in Dire Straits, I'll help you out.
1: The book is called, thank you, My Life in Dire Straits, it's out now.
5: When you look at the proportions of sales around the world, yeah. Australia and New Zealand... For some obscure reason, I suppose because we did work out there a lot, but proportionally speaking, it's sold incredibly well in New Zealand and Australia.
1: Australia and New Zealand just loved Dire Straits. I remember, I think it was my birthday, and Sultans of Swing had just come out, and we didn't play any other record that whole night. It must have played 150 times round and round and round and round.

0: book recounts the band's rise from humble origins in London's spit and sawdust pubs to the best-known venues in the world, the working man's clubs to Madison Square Garden, gigging with wild punk bands to the Live Aid stage at Wembley. Until, ultimately, the shattering demands of touring on a global scale and living life in the spotlight took their inevitable toll. John's story is also a tribute to his friend Mark Knopfler, the band's lead singer, songwriter and gifted guitarist. It's a tale told with honesty, soulful reflection and wry humour, and it's the first and only account of the band's incredible journey.
1: What do your kids think about you? Are they proud of their dad, or are they like most kids that are growing up or have grown up that just shrug it off and go, you know, think you're an old fogey?
2: Well, they kind of got used to it, I think. I know they're proud, actually. I'm proud of them. I mean, they've all turned out. I've got four of them. They're all turned out pretty good, and three of them are into music, and one is into buildings. So the one into buildings, of course, is earning a good living, and the other one's like into music or not.
1: Did you try and talk them out of it?
2: No, not at all. I mean, look, you know, both my daughters have sung on pretty much, well, certainly five of my albums, and Harry helped me make this last one. So, you know, they're all part of it. My youngest daughter came out on the last tour and did all the organizing and tour managing and stuff. So she loves all that stuff. And they love the history of the family, if you like, and so. You know, I think they've half read the book, which is good because actually it then gets into the sort of the big time stuff. But they've read the early part of the book, which is me growing up and how one gets into these crazy situations in your life. So it's an example to them, really, of not accepting the status quo, which I never did. I wasn't very good at that.
1: Yeah,
2: I'm probably better at it now, although sometimes my wife is not so sure. Yeah, I think they're proud, and in a sense that makes me feel good too. Because I'm still working, I'm still playing, you know, I'm still writing, so that won't ever go away. And when somebody says, "When are you going to retire?" and I said, "What from?"

0: this was planned from John Elsley's latest album, 8. The song's title really could have been John's theme song, as his career evolved after a series of serendipitous meetings that included renting out a room in his small council flat whilst at university to Mark Knopfler's brother, David. Dire Straits, as I'm sure you know, were for many years one of the biggest bands in rock history, selling more than 120 million records. They won 4 Grammy Awards and embarked on some of the biggest tours the industry has ever seen. They were hectic days indeed, and their last tour in 1992 was, according to John, utter misery. Whatever the zeitgeist was, he said, it had passed, and the strain on personal relationships, both physical and emotional, was palpable. Fame had taken its toll, and the band decided to give it all up. Today, John Elsley is a very different man. He's able to put his feet up again and go at his own pace, both with making music and his newfound hobby. Yeah.
1: And you've discovered a new talent in being a painter as well, because your art is fabulous.
2: Well, thank you. That's an ever-changing situation, the painting, that's for sure. That is really difficult. I paint pictures and I'm painting around and think that's okay, you know, all the rest of it, or that seems to work. But it doesn't really, unless you're communicating something to somebody else and they say that's good. So it's the feedback you kind of get which makes you think, oh, people are taking this seriously. They kind of like it.
1: Well, it's just a new challenge. I have total faith in you that you'll conquer that one too.
0: John's being very modest. His paintings are fabulous. He first started with painting when he was 15, around the same time he picked up a guitar, and while music obviously took priority until the band split in the early 90s, he then found himself painting most days. But his solo exhibitions in London, Sydney and New York have all been amazingly successful. John Elsley has spent the last 15 years fighting leukemia. Today he's all clear and is a firm believer that in life anything can happen at any time. He spends most of his time these days making music, working on paintings, or in the restaurant pub that he owns in Hampshire. He's never been more content. He and Mark Knopfler are still good friends, and he no longer laments the fact that Mark chose not to turn up to the band's 2018 induction into the Rock and Roll Hall of Fame. John says there's something in the song Romeo and Juliet that relates to that event, although he wouldn't say what. I guess we're just going to have to wait till we can chat with him again to discover more. Meantime,

0: classic Romeo and Juliet from Dire Straits.
1: John Elsley, I better let you go. But in letting you go, which track would you like us to go out with from the latest album?
2: Ooh, 21st Century, because I think it's pretty relevant to what's going on right now.
1: Okay, we'll give it a whirl. John Elsley, thank you so much for talking with us today. What an absolute pleasure to meet you, and congratulations on a fabulous, fabulous career.
2: Thank you very much. Nice to speak to you.
1: You too. Bye. All the very best. Bye now.

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0: 21st Century from the album 8. I hope you enjoyed hearing John Ilsley's story. Perhaps there's an artist you'd like to hear from. Just send me a message through the website abreathoffreshair.com.au and let me know who you'd like me to find for you. It'd be my pleasure to get them onto the show. Meantime, if you could do me a favour and subscribe to the podcast, I'd be really grateful. Take care of yourself, won't you, until we meet again. I'll look forward to being back in your company same time next week. Bye now. 'Cause it's a beautiful
1: day. Mm-hmm. You've been listening to A Breath of Fresh Air with Sandy Kay.

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I love

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I've gone back to visit her. But she got a problem. She got a little Cho-Cho. Cho-Cho Sam was her name. And Mr. Taylor Wolf. Take it away, Cho-Cho.

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